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1: It is 8 p.m. in Israel, Monday, June 15th. In the headlines, Iran's president says an agreement with the United States has been signed digitally, with an official signing due on Friday. Israel says it will stay in a security zone in Lebanon. Opposition leader Yair Lapid blasts Prime Minister Benjamin Netanyahu amid the U.S.-Iran deal, saying there has been no greater diplomatic failure. Degel HaTorah plans massive convoys to protest against the arrest of draft dodgers. The EU foreign policy chief says EU foreign ministers have not reached a consensus on sanctions against Itamar Ben-Gvir. And the weather outlook in Israel, a bit hotter. Good evening. This is David Zaev with the news. We begin with the latest news on the U.S.-Iran deal. Iran's president, Masoud Pezeshkian, says the deal has been signed digitally and that an official signing will take place on Friday. U.S. and Iranian officials have said that they reached an agreement to end their war and reopen the Strait of Hormuz. It's a preliminary pact that has sent oil prices falling but leaves the fate of Tehran's nuclear program to further negotiations. U.S. President Donald Trump had written on his Truth Social platform, "The deal with the Islamic Republic of Iran is now complete." His post came shortly after Pakistani Prime Minister Shehbaz Sharif, whose country had served as a mediator, announced that a deal had in fact been struck. The memorandum of understanding is scheduled to be officially signed on Friday. It would be in Switzerland. The precise terms were not immediately known. The Pakistani prime minister said in a post on X that the deal called for the immediate and permanent termination of military operations on all fronts, including in Lebanon. In a statement, the Secretariat of Iran's Supreme National Security Council said war and military operations on all fronts, including Lebanon, would end permanently starting tonight. Israel's Defense Minister Yisrael Katz said the IDF would remain in security zones in Lebanon, Syria, and Gaza indefinitely in order to protect the border and Israeli communities. The defense minister said that he and Prime Minister Benjamin Netanyahu had made that clear to Trump and other U.S. officials. Katz added that if Iran would attack Israel due to the events in Lebanon, Israel would attack Iran with all its might. An Iranian deputy foreign minister said a more expansive agreement on the wider conflict would be negotiated during a 60-day ceasefire period, including, the issues would include, sanctions relief for Iran. The fate of Iran's nuclear program, another thorny issue, will also be addressed in those later talks. That's according to sources who had previously spoken to the Reuters news agency. Trump said that the Strait of Hormuz, a major shipping route for global oil and gas supplies that Iran has effectively shut down for months, would open on Friday, and that he had ordered the end of the U.S. blockade of Iranian ports. Trump wrote on social media, "Ships of the world, start your engines, let the oil flow." Lebanon's President Joseph Aoun says that he appreciates that the Iran-U.S. Memorandum of Understanding also includes respect for Lebanon's sovereignty and that stability and security are an integral part toward ensuring stability in the entire region. Iran's Foreign Minister Abbas Araghchi told his Turkish, Iraqi, and Egyptian counterparts on Monday in separate calls that Israeli attacks against Lebanon need to be completely halted and that the U.S. bears responsibility for implementing the framework deal on ending the war. The Iranian Foreign Minister made this assertion on his Telegram account. But in terms of what the Americans themselves are saying, a senior Trump administration official says an IDF withdrawal from Lebanon is not a precondition, and that Israel would maintain the right to respond to Hezbollah attacks. Finance Minister Bezalel Smotrich, a member of the Security Cabinet in Israel, is calling on Prime Minister Netanyahu to continue working for regime change in Iran and to continue to operate freely in Lebanon. Said Smotrich, the agreement with Iran is bad for Israel and for the entire free world. Video from southern Lebanon was showing residents returning to their homes in the aftermath of the announcement of the U.S.-Iran deal. However, local authorities there were cautioning residents to wait a while until they did so. Inside Lebanon, the Lebanese news agency reported back this morning that there were injuries in an Israeli drone attack on a car in the south of the country, and a Hezbollah radio station reported that Israeli artillery fire was taking place in the Nabatea area. European Union foreign policy chief Kaya Kallas says that her fingers are crossed that, in fact, the agreement will be signed on Friday.
2: Well, it is much welcomed, and finger crossed that it will be also initialized on Friday, because everybody needs the Strait of Hormuz to be open and actually this war to stop. So it is much welcomed, and we hope that it will last.
1: European Union foreign policy chief Kaya Kallas, British Prime Minister Keir Starmer was also among those welcoming this deal.
3: I want first to welcome the breakthrough reached last night between the US and Iran. And I congratulate President Trump, the mediators from Pakistan and Qatar, and all those involved. This is a hugely significant moment. We have long called for de-escalation, and it is vital that all parties seize this opportunity to secure stability in the region and restore freedom of navigation in the Strait of Hormuz, which in turn will ease the economic pressures felt by people here in the United Kingdom and around the world. We will now work closely with our partners to support this agreement and to ensure it turns into a durable, lasting peace.
1: British Prime Minister Keir Starmer. We now dive deeper into the U.S.-Iran deal. We're on the line to Yaakov Katz, a senior fellow at the Jewish People Policy Institute. Yaakov, let's talk about the Iran deal, the latest Iran deal. Is it a true framework deal as you see it, or a way for U.S. President Donald Trump to say he achieved a deal, and on his birthday, no less?
4: Well, I think that the deal is a deal that Donald Trump had wanted for a long time and had worked very hard to try to secure. The devil here, though, David, will be in the details of what exactly the deal includes. And that, as of now, we still don't exactly know. We know that it's supposed to include a commitment, a guarantee that the Iranians will never go for a nuclear weapon, will never buy, develop, purchase, rent, whatever you want, any type of nuclear weapon. But here is the question: what happens to their ability to enrich? What happens to the enriched material that remains in Iran? When does it come out? How does it come out? Will they be able to enrich uranium in the future? And what will the verification mechanism be to prevent or to ensure that they do not? Then, of course, is the ballistic missiles. We've seen what they can do to Israel. We've seen what they can do to the regional neighbors of Iran in the Gulf. What happens to their production and development? And as of now, based on what's come out regarding the deal, nothing is included about the ballistic missiles. So there's room to be optimistic, but also plenty of room to be concerned.
1: Right. I mean, as you say, this is what President Trump wanted. He wanted the Strait of Hormuz opened. He wants the gasoline prices lower. So he has, we don't even know for sure, but he appears to have that at least achieved. But everything else is still left out there unresolved. So, for example, I saw a comment by Trump that Iran, for example, could continue to hold low-grade uranium. I mean, we're playing with different terminologies. Do you think we can trust? I mean, that's the issue, right? Can we trust the Iranians, whether it be about uranium, whether it be about the nuclear weapon? Okay, so what if they say they'll never have one? Does that mean anything?
4: No, and the one thing that we can trust the Iranians on is that they will lie in sheets, and they will try still to do this illicitly and covertly, because that's what they've always done. The Iranians have a long game plan that they look and they take to this. It's not about getting it tomorrow, but it's about eventually getting it. And the lesson that any Iranian leader will want to take away from the last 3 months of the standoff slash war is that if they had nuclear weapons, they never would have been attacked on February 28th or last June during the 12-day war. Mm-hmm. So we have to assume is that that desire to get those nuclear weapons remains. The question is, can it be prevented for a significant amount of time, and maybe during that time something changes in the regime itself.
1: Iran, a regime change in Iran should still be the goal of both, I mean, Israel says it, and also of the United States.
4: Well, I think it's a wish, right? A goal is something you work towards. A wish is something you hope for.
1: Right.
4: I don't know that hope is necessarily a course of action or a strategy, but I also don't know that there's a lot that we can do to further destabilize Iran and bring about the regime change that everyone would like to see happening. So what you can do, though, is continue to keep Iran within the borders of the agreement. Keep cracking the whip when needed. Don't let them break out. Don't let them support their proxies like they have in the past. Try to prevent any nuclear development with verification and other potential sanctions in the future. But then if they do, be prepared to act. And I think right now that's the policy.
1: Yeah,
4: right? That's the decision that's been made.
1: Crack the whip when needed, you say. So in other words, do you think somewhere down the road, you know, the U.S. might just attack Iran again if things don't go well?
4: Well, I think we're kind of going back to the way things were before we started to see overt and public exchanges of fire between Israel and Iran and between the United States and Iran. What happened here over the last 20 years prior to this, the first attack was in 24, in April of 24, when Iran fired missiles at Israel. Until then, the two countries had been attacking each other, but in a covert way, right? Israel had been sabotaging. Israel had been using cyber weapons. Israel had been using spies on the ground. Israel had been assassinating people covertly inside Iran, scientists, military officers, etc. But with always the idea and the possibility that one day, if there is intelligence that is received, that Iran is building a bomb as we speak, it will have no choice but to act no matter the price. That's what happened with Iraq in 81. That's what happened with Syria in 2007. And that might be what we're falling back on now, is that old policy of you do what you can covertly, you gather as much as intelligence as possible, and you are still prepared for that possibility that one day you might have to act, even against America, even on your own, to stop them if that intelligence comes in. That right now, mm-hmm. as we speak, they're building a bomb or they're enriching uranium to military grade level.
1: Right. So whether it's acting against America, acting against Israel, if we talk about Iran attacking Israel, which, as you say, is something which started in earnest over the last couple of years or so, give or take, the ballistic missiles, we've now all been at the receiving end of it here in Israel. Okay. So how do you work on that for this agreement?
4: Unfortunately, that's not in the agreement, as far as we know, and that's a big problem.
1: But one of the major complaints of the 2015 deal, nothing about the ballistic missiles, right?
4: Correct, and we saw what happened and came of that. I mean, I think that Israel's answer here is not going to be a good one, but it's going to have to include, because look, there are people who might tell you, you know what, David, Israel will continue to attack Iran and degrade ballistic missiles. But that's not going to happen once Donald Trump has reached a deal with the Iranians. There's not going to be additional Israeli attacks. So what's possible, I think only, is Israel will have to do what it can to continue to increase intelligence collection to make sure that it knows more about where those missiles are stored and those missile launchers. But two is to prepare with greater and more interceptors and more missile defense systems in Israel. If we were short on interceptors as we went into this war during March and April, that's not something that we can afford in the future, which means a serious, I would say, you know, budget constraint. But we're going to have to overcome that to make sure that we have more Arrow 2s, more Arrow 3s, more David Sling, more Iron Domes, the ones that have been upgraded to be able to be used to intercept Iranian missiles. It's just going to become a fact of life. That's going to take up a big chunk of any future defense budget now.
1: Mm-hmm. Lebanon, what's going to happen? I mean, you know, every comment we're hearing, whether it be the Iranian foreign minister speaking to his counterparts, they're all talking about the fact that Israel needs to get out of Lebanon. They certainly cannot attack in Lebanon. But Israel saying we're staying there, certainly in the security zone, or call it what you will. What's going to happen?
4: Look, Lebanon is a real problem because Lebanon is not a faraway threat. It's not one that Trump is making a deal with that you understand you can no longer really engage with kinetically. But Lebanon's on your border and it's attacking the north of Israel. We can't allow for Hezbollah to once again redeploy in the south. We can't allow it to once again dig tunnels across the border. I mean, that has to be obvious to everyone. And how you get to that is going to be the big question. So I think that with Lebanon, Israel does need to retain operational freedom and needs to make sure that it has the ability to continue to act there, no matter what this agreement includes, right? Because right now, let's think like this. If for now the agreement is you can still defend yourself on the border, but you can't attack in Beirut, that'll right. last for a month. But a month from now, the Iranians will come to Trump and say, listen, we're ready to sign on the final deal, but we're not going to sign unless Israel withdraws from all of Lebanon. Mm-hmm. So then what will happen?
5: Right.
4: So we have to make. That we was, have to make sure.
5: That was already happening last night when, you know, Trump saying, no, we're going to sign. We got to sign this deal. Don't get in my way. Don't attack Beirut, he was telling Netanyahu.
4: Israel has to do everything it can to make sure that there is no linkage between Iran and Lebanon. And that's not an easy achievement right now.
5: One final word, Yaakov Katz. We were just talking about the differences, the improvements or not improvements, actually, between this deal over the 2015 Iran deal. Former president at the time of the United States, Barack Obama, went on television. He was on ABC. They were talking about the deal that he was a part of. He was pretty self-assured. You're not going to get much or at all anything better this time around than then. Should he be so self-assured, or do you think we can get better this time?
4: I don't think it's going to be much of a better deal. Oh, hopefully, in the best case, I think we'll have longer terms of freeze of enrichment, of taking out enriched uranium, of preventing some of the expansion of nuclear facilities. But ultimately, you're not going to see a dismantlement of their nuclear program. There's not going to be a component that has to do with ballistic missiles. The proxy support is not in there. So the difference might be small, but in the substance, it's going to be a very similar deal.
5: Yaakov Katz, Senior Fellow at the Jewish People Policy Institute. Yaakov, thank you very much for your time.
4: Thank you, David.
5: And here is former U.S. President Barack Obama speaking on ABC television about the prospect, or not, of a better Iran deal now than the one reached in 2015.
6: It is doubtful that any agreement that arises is going to be significantly different or a significant improvement from the deal that we had in the first place and had worked for a long stretch of time before we, the United States, pulled out of it. So I'm hopeful that bombing stops and ordinary people are no longer suffering as a consequence of the war. And then in retrospect, it's a reminder that on a lot of difficult foreign policy problems, the notion that we can just bully our way or bomb our way to solutions may sometimes seem appealing, but the fact of the matter is that taking the time to explore diplomacy and exhaust the possibilities of coming up with deals that don't solve 100% of the problem, but solve 80, 90% of the problem, while avoiding the necessity of going to war. You'd think we would have learned that lesson by now, but it seems like every so often we have to relearn that lesson again.
5: Former U.S. President Barack Obama interviewed on the American ABC television network. Now, Miri Masika, Karka Yitziva.

0: In France, U.S. President Donald Trump has started his visit to the Group of Seven summit today by hailing his agreement aimed at ending the U.S. war with Iran. He's hailing it as a potential breakthrough for global security. At a meeting with the summit's host, French President Emmanuel Macron, Trump declared that it was promising, albeit not a guarantee, that the U.S. is finally turning the page in its relationship with its longtime adversary, Iran. Trump said, quote, "I think a lot of great things are going to happen in the Middle East right now. And very importantly, the oil price is plummeting down and the stock market is shooting up like a rocket today." End of quote from the U.S. president. We know those are important factors for him. Trump adding, "The Iran deal that we made is going to bring a lot of success to the world," end of quote. But back here at home, in reaction to the Iran-U.S. deal, opposition leader MK Yair Lapid, the head of the Yesh Atid party, he is charging that Prime Minister Benjamin Netanyahu has failed diplomatically. There has been no greater diplomatic failure than that of Netanyahu on the Iranian issue, according to Lapid. He was speaking today in the Knesset. Over the past day, Lapid argues, what we've seen is a U.S. president who tells Israel's prime minister, "I am your boss, and you do what you are told to do." German Chancellor Friedrich Merz said on Monday that a peace deal between the United States and Iran could stabilize the global economy. He adds that the agreement must also count for Lebanon. Speaking ahead of that Group of Seven G7 meeting hosted by France this week, Merz, the Chancellor of Germany, also said that a window of diplomacy had opened for the Ukraine war and that he wanted to discuss this with U.S. President Donald Trump. At 24 and a half minutes past the hour, a look at the top stories at this hour. Iran's president is saying that an agreement with the United States has been signed digitally already, with an official signing due on Friday. Israel says it will stay in a security zone in Lebanon. And Israel seems to be getting some backing on that issue from the United States, as our reporter in Washington is saying. The Trump administration officials, senior officials, saying that Israel will continue to reserve the right to hit against Hezbollah attacks. Here at home, opposition leader, as we just said, Yair Lapid, is blasting Prime Minister Benjamin Netanyahu amid the U.S.-Iran deal, saying there has been no greater diplomatic failure. In stories we'll be covering over the couple of minutes in the future now, Degel HaTorah planning massive convoys to protest against the arrests of draft dodgers. Degel HaTorah, a party represented in the Knesset. The EU foreign policy chief is saying that European Union foreign ministers have not reached a consensus on sanctions against National Security Minister of Israel, Itamar Ben-Gvir. The weather outlook in Israel, a bit hotter. Egypt has welcomed the U.S.-Iran deal. A statement from the foreign ministry in Cairo says that the pact is a very important development that would restore security and stability in the region and, in fact, in the entire world. We're on the line to Washington to William Daroff. He is CEO of the Conference of Presidents of Major American Jewish Organizations, a large umbrella group indeed of dozens of U.S. Jewish organizations. William, I actually want to talk to you about Egypt, if we can, to start this interview. Egypt, among the countries which has welcomed the U.S.-Iran deal that's being discussed right now. It's been reached, and we're hearing details as time moves on. You were just on a trip here to this part of the world, and among your stops was in Cairo. Tell me about your talks with Egyptian officials.
1: We thank you so much for the opportunity to chat with you, David. The chair of the Conference of Presidents, Betsy Korn, and I spent about a week in Egypt. We had high-level meetings with President Sisi, with other senior officials, and then also saw Jewish sites and historic Egyptian sites as well.
0: Much had been said over the past, I don't know how long it's been, certainly over the last few years, that there have been tensions between Egypt and Israel, not just over the past few years, but among other issues is, of course, what happened over the course of time at the border, the Rafah crossing between Gaza and Egypt. And there were some thoughts even that we could at some point even, deteriorate to a state of perhaps even war? How did you find the relationship between Israel and Egypt when you met with Egyptian officials?
1: It was positive on official levels. There is very close military to military, intelligence to intelligence cooperation that occurs every day between Egyptian and Israeli officials, particularly now in the context of the Board of Peace and activities around Gaza and the next stages of Gaza. There is great integration and cooperation and coordination between Israeli and Egyptian forces. And that's something that needs to be focused on, and something needs to be built up. Where there are issues are on the people-to-people level. The street in Egypt is not at all very attuned to being connected to their neighbors to the north. And that's something that is inflamed by TikTok and Al Jazeera, and something, frankly, that we asked the Egyptian government to do more about, to try to engage with more people-to-people engagement.
0: What kind of response did you get to that request?
1: Well, I think that their focus is really on economics, on how there are 120 million people who live in Egypt, and there are 3 million new Egyptians every year. And so as a consequence, they need to do more to build up their economic strength and their economic growth. And they're doing much of that through infrastructure, major building projects. But one place that they are engaging with Israel is on what's called a qualified industrial zone, where if goods come from Israel, mostly textiles, to Egypt, 10% Israeli content to 90% Egyptian content, It can go to the United States and be part of a free trade regimen with reduced tariffs. And there was a meeting just 3 weeks ago where Israeli officials came in person, the first time there had been Israeli diplomats for a bilateral meeting with the Egyptians since October 7th, to talk about expanding the economic cooperation, economic growth through this. So one way to build the connection between Israel and Egypt is through economics, for Israel to use its startup nation, to use its relationship with the United States to help lift Egypt out of this recession they've had since 2012. But beyond that, it is when there's strife in the region, when Al Jazeera is showing images that inflame, it's very difficult to engage with the Egyptian street during that time. So hopefully now that presumably we're moving past the Iran war, and perhaps moving towards 2.0 for Gaza, there will be an opportunity for a reset with the Egyptian people that the Egyptian government can help build up as well.
0: Right, because much has been said about President Sisi of Egypt that he is very much, I guess a lot of leaders are. He's a very strong leader, but he's a very strategic leader. He's had good ties with Israel when, again, strategically, it's been the kind of thing that he had to do. You think it's in his interest? I mean, a lot has to get done in Gaza in terms of Hamas, right? And how we build a better future for the people of Gaza. You think President Sisi will cooperate in a way that Israel and you, U.S. Jewish leaders, can also live with that?
1: I'm hopeful. We had a very positive meeting with President Sisi, a very positive engagement with him. He is definitely wise and someone who recognizes the role that Egypt plays in the region today and the role that Egypt has historically played. I believe that he wants there to be calm, if for no other reason, as a way of trying to focus on the economic issues that have overtaken much of where Egypt is today, and war and strife doesn't help move out of that. I believe he's looking for another future. He said he has great respect for for the Israeli people and for the Israeli government. And as I said, looking for calm as a way to move forward in order to build a stronger region for all of our peoples.
0: And do you think he believes in disarming Hamas?
1: He definitely talked about disarming Hamas. He mentioned it. I think it's the 12th point of the 20-point Trump plan. And he did mention that. He did mention also that they are working on training some sort of police force that would be in place in Gaza of individuals who are not affiliated with Hamas or otherwise tainted. So it's very much something they're working with our Board of Peace on, and on a daily basis. The Board of Peace is based in two places. It's based in Kiryat Gat, where the CMCC is, but it's also based in Cairo, which is where many of the sort of diplomatic pieces of the Board of Peace are. And that's a constant discussion that's happening, a give and take that's happening in real time as folks are trying to work through the pathway of again, what Gaza 2.0 looks like.
0: Right. Clearly, there is work to do. I want to get you on the matter of this U.S.-Iran deal. In terms of, from the perspective of, for example, a comment made today, and comments of this sort have been made, but now it was made very bluntly by Israel's opposition leader, someone you know very well, Knesset member Yair Lapid, who, in criticizing Netanyahu and how Prime Minister Netanyahu has handled the Iran issue, specifically over the last day, Yair Lapid said today in the Knesset that what we've seen is a president of the United States telling a prime minister of Israel, I am your boss and you're going to do what you're told to do. How do you feel about that, William Darroff?
1: I think as it relates to the Iran deal in its entirety, that it's premature, for me at least, to opine on it. I have not seen the text. I've seen different versions of the text coming from America, coming from Pakistan, coming from Iran. So I think it's premature to jump in on that. As it relates to the internal political dialogue,
0: not in Israel, but in terms of Trump and Netanyahu.
1: Yeah, I would say that I don't really want to weigh in on what Yair Lapid is saying or what.
0: But a lot of people are saying that sort of thing. And wait a minute, and President Trump himself, didn't he say that Netanyahu will do whatever I tell him to do, or words to that effect? Correct.
1: Well, I mean, the long relationship between American presidents and Israeli prime minister is one that books have been written about, and certainly books will continue to be written about. And the give and take between our two governments and our two leaders is something that is definitely interesting to read and think about. But the bottom line is that foundationally, the relationship between our two countries is strong. It has never been stronger on a military-to-military level, and that's something that we will continue to build on, regardless of who sits in the president's seat and who sits in the prime minister's seat. And that's something that I'm very grateful for, and something that American Jewish communal leadership has been front and center in guaranteeing, and we will do so in the days and months ahead as well.
0: Because certainly fair is fair. He is president of the United States. Donald Trump is president of the U.S., and he's not prime minister of Israel. So he's going to be looking out for what he considers to be the interests that he has to foster when he is carrying out policy. Would you say, I mean, there are debates, and yeah, you're right, history will tell us over the course of time. But there are those who don't agree, but there are those who say he's been the best president Israel has had and has worked closer with Israel than any other U.S. president. Would you agree that that's at least a possibility, if not definitely the case?
1: I would say that pretty much I've been in the room with Israeli prime ministers and American presidents over the last 26 years where each prime minister has said that that president is the greatest friend that Israel has ever known. And that is a constant, and, you know, God willing, the president at this moment and the president in the next moment will continue to be the best friends that Israel will have ever had. And let's go from strength to strength.
0: Okay, amen. On the line from Washington, William Darroff. He is CEO of the Conference of Presidents of Major American Jewish Organizations. William, thank you so much for your time.
1: Thank you, David. My pleasure.
0: And from the Associated Press, they're reporting that the tentative agreement to end the war in Iran and reopen the Strait of Hormuz would be good news for the global economy. But even as the price of oil dropped today, many questions, says this report, many questions remained about when and how it would start flowing again through the world's most vital artery for energy shipments. Before the war, the Strait of Hormuz carried a fifth of the world's crude oil. Now, says the report, it will take time for hundreds of ships trapped in the Persian Gulf to exit through the narrow strait. And Gulf oil producers that throttled back production will need time to get the oil moving again. Analysts also say, says this report from the Associated Press, that ship captains may take their time, in fact, to decide if passage is safe, and that the threat of attack from Iran has really receded. All told, oil prices, inflation, and energy flows simply won't see an immediate return to what they were before the war, not for weeks or even months. And that's assuming the deal, set to be signed on Friday, proves durable. Details of this deal, of course, have not been at least totally or even officially released to any large extent, as we've been reporting. That is a story that is helping us cover this whole overall situation on the heels of this Iran-U.S. deal, which, as we said at the beginning of the newscast, has been signed digitally to be signed officially on Friday in Geneva, we are told, or somewhere in Switzerland, right? Where were we told? Okay. And wherever it's signed and however it's signed and whatever the terms of this memorandum of understanding, which is really what it is, not a full-fledged agreement, certainly, though details are being hammered out, remains to be seen in terms of what the ramifications will be, including on the issues we were just discussing involving the oil and the Strait of Hormuz and everything relating to that. We return to our situation here at home in terms of domestic issues. Indictments have been handed down against 17 among dozens of Haredi protesters who allegedly broke into the home of a chief military police officer in Ashkelon. The break-in took place about a month and a half ago. The protest was against the arrest of Haredim who allegedly were evading military service. The protesters were said to have caused extensive damage to the chief military police officer's home. The protesters also allegedly shouted derogatory comments. Meanwhile, this evening we are receiving reports that the Degel HaTorah party, it's part of the United Torah Judaism faction in the Knesset. So Degel HaTorah, and again, represented in the Knesset, is itself planning massive convoys to take place in protest against the arrest of draft dodgers. That remains to be seen how that will play out. Following the arson attack on two homes and also vehicles in a Palestinian village east of Ramallah last night, police say they have taken six suspects into custody. Masked Israelis had entered the village, but when they left, IDF forces were there waiting for them. The IDF says that the assailants at that point also tried to attack the Israeli military force on the scene. On the scene that was waiting for them. The European Union's top diplomat, Kaya Kallas, we heard from her earlier in the show about the Iran-U.S. deal. On another issue, she said today that European Union foreign ministers have not reached a consensus to approve sanctions against Israel's National Security Minister, Itamar Ben-Gvir. The EU foreign policy chief said many member states have also proposed to sanction Minister Ben-Gvir, but no consensus that was reached. Western governments have expressed outrage after Ben-Gvir posted a video of himself taunting activists who had been on a flotilla to try to break Israel's blockade on Gaza. France has decided to ban Ben-Gvir from France, and also Italian prosecutors have put him under investigation. But still, as we say, there is not that broad consensus that they've been working on in the European Union whether to take a broader action against National Security Minister Itamar Ben-Gvir. And now, Yehuda Palacker, Shlosha Yamim.

0: The Court of Appeal in London ruled today that the British government acted lawfully when it banned the protest group Palestine Action as a terrorist organization. Chief Justice Sue Carr says the group went far beyond staging nonviolent demonstrations to launch destructive attacks on defense companies, banks, and a military base. The Chief Justice said it is not, as claimed, a direct action civil disobedience protest operating transparently in the open. It is a covert organization which operates with secret cells to avoid the detection and prosecution of those using violence to destroy property and cause injury. The ruling overturned a February decision by three senior high court judges who had found that despite the group promoting its political cause through some crimes, the scale of its activities did not warrant a ban. Five judges on the appellate panel say the lower court understated the latitude that then Home Secretary Yvette Cooper had in banning the group and that her decision was justified and proportionate when balanced against free expression rights. Palestine Action co-founder Huda Amori says the group will now fight the decision all the way to the Supreme Court and the European Court, in fact, the European Court of Human Rights. Meanwhile, in the United States, and regarding the situation for Jews on university campuses, we now have part two of a conversation we started last week, and dealing now, we open with the issue of the Qatari connection. We're on the line to Washington to Sabrina Sofer, who is a research fellow at the Jerusalem Center for Security and Foreign Affairs. She is in Washington, D.C. She is a graduate of George Washington University in D.C. and knows of what she speaks when in our first part of the interview last week, we talked about that the campuses are still a problem. The U.S. and I'm sure other places too, but the situation regarding Israel anti-Semitism still a big problem. And when we cut you off last week in part one, as I say, you were talking about the Qatari connection. Much was made then as well. You know, when I say then, we're talking about in the immediate aftermath of October 7th, 2023. What's the story now?
1: Sure. So thank you for having me on again. I appreciate the opportunity to expand upon this. I'll open perhaps with an anecdote about she graduated. I don't quite remember if she's still a student or not, but she filed a lawsuit against Carnegie Mellon University, which has one of the highest dollar amounts of Qatari money. And she, this was, of course, prior to knowledge of this. And this student, her name is Yael Kanaan, she filed a lawsuit against the university when she was discriminated against in a class. The lawsuit is publicly available, so you can see exactly the details. But I want to explain the point here. I know we don't have too much time, but the point is that when she reported the case, the administrator who was hearing about her complaint actually discouraged her from formally filing it. And it was later discovered in court documents that this administrator's salary was partially funded by Qatar. And Carnegie Mellon also has a campus in Qatar, like other universities. Georgetown has a campus in Qatar, as does Northwestern. So, and it was also found that in these documents, when these administrators sign these deals, they have to comply with Qatari social, political, and religious custom. And if you look into what that means, that does not allow the public practice of Judaism. So, of course, there's going to be a discouragement to file an anti-Semitism complaint if that is reported, if this administrator signs the deal. And the point is that these administrators who read these deals, they read the provisions, and they still sign. They should be held personally accountable because they have the knowledge of doing this. And this should go against, this does go against their contractual obligations as an employee of the university and under Title VI, which is an American law that basically says you cannot discriminate against anybody in your institution for religious identity, gender identity.
0: You're saying

0: to these issues. It doesn't specifically say against the public practice of Judaism, but if you look into what that means, from that standpoint of Qatari social, religious, political norms, that would include being hostile toward Jews.
1: So it's through the back door, basically, that anything.
0: Correct. Yeah. Correct. So it's not blatant. It's very insidious the way that this is done. And that's a very important point, because there's also been exposure on the Qatari Foundation International, which basically is, I think over the past 17 years, there's a new report that just came out that says over the past 17 years, Qatari Foundation International has poured $65 million into education across the United States. And I think over 25 states, they've done this report. And they've done this through Arabic language programs, which have, you know, you would think it has nothing to do with the Middle East, nothing to do with Judaism, et cetera. But it's actually been found that these programs have injected anti-Semitic and anti-American, anti-Western animus. And if you look at the broader ideology that the Qatari government holds itself to, it comes from this Muslim Brotherhood creed. So this is what's been found.
1: We're talking about violating the U.S. Constitution. I'm not an expert on it, but I would think that it is probably, you know, in terms of what you're allowed or not allowed to do in this regard, whether it's openly or through the back door, which is why I asked the question the way I did a moment ago. But and not only that, but, you know, last week in the first part of this interview, you talked about you were grateful to the Trump administration for the way that they have been, you know, fighting the issue of anti-Semitism, dealing with various, I don't know, at least on paper, trying to do away with the issue of anti-Semitism on campuses. But we know that President Trump, I'm not going to get too involved in this, or unless you want to be, but he is close to the Qataris. We know about that. There are various examples of it. Are you going to, like, hit a brick wall, or, you know, when you want to deal with the Trump administration on this issue? They have a certain liking, for at least the president of the United States does, for the Qatari leadership.
0: Yeah, I think there's certainly it's certainly concerning that there's been you can call it a perceived friendship between Trump and the Qataris, and based on the progress, or perhaps lack thereof, or maybe surface level progress that's been made on this issue. It's a lot of exposure, but the solutions, I think, as I explained last time, they don't really have teeth. And there are pieces of legislation, and this is more oriented toward Congress, that have been trying to kind of tighten the strings on this. For example, the Deterrent Act is one effort that basically tries to increase transparency on these matters and make sure that universities are disclosing where they're getting their money from and making sure that there's no threshold for designated countries of concern, like, you know, China, Russia, Iran, North Korea, and Qatar should certainly be up there based on all the reporting that's been disclosed. And whether that's really going to be enforced and how that takes place, I'm not really sure. But I would hope that based on all the reporting that's been out there and the impact that it has on students and faculty and academic departments, it's really a violation of U.S. law. Mm-hmm. And you can't really get around this. So I would really hope that there are people within the Trump administration who are taking this seriously. And I'm sure there are. But of course, there's so much bureaucracy and so much political factors that are influencing perhaps the inability of this to really have teeth and make sure that the administrators specifically who are taking the deals of any institution are being held accountable for signing these agreements.
1: Right. The Trump connection to Qatar, just to accentuate the point, it's friendship, it's business, Air Force One, whatever the case may be, it's pretty tight. But let me get to something which we said we would also address, you and I, and that is your book. You have co-authored a book with Israel's current ambassador to the United States, Yechiel Leiter. Correct? Tell me about the book.
0: Correct. So actually, I'll just make the transition smooth, but we do talk a little bit about the Qatari issues, and specifically Yael Kanaan's lawsuit. We do talk a little bit about that in the book,
1: too. This is not a non sequitur. This was the specific transition that we're making. Absolutely. Go ahead.
0: Right. but yeah, so we actually just completed the manuscript. The book is on Amazon for pre-order. It'll be released in February. But the book, really, the thesis of the book is that Zionism is needed as a spiritual antidote to the West. And the subtitle of the book, or the title is Of Good Courage. The subtitle is Israel and the West.

0: Fight for Moral Clarity. And it really talks about how we've gotten to this place in society, in the West specifically, of inversion of truth, inversion of morality, and how we get out of that. And we attribute the problem to the discarding of religion and reason in society. And then we argue that Zionism encompasses the importance of religion, of faith, and of reason, and how Zionism as a philosophy can strengthen the character. Specifically, we talk about discernment and courage, because I think today a lot of people, they don't know how to discern between good and evil, right and wrong, true and false, and they don't have the courage or the qualities to assert that. And we can talk about that in the context of the university. And I describe my experience there along with my peers. They fear speaking up, even when they know that that there is a difference between right and wrong. And they know that Hamas is evil and Israel is good, but because of fear, they don't speak up. So that's basically our argument. But the unique part about the book, I'll just tell you a bit about the way that it's structured, is that it's one chapter in the ambassador's voice and one chapter in mine, and we alternate.
1: Wow.
0: And it talks about his experience as a diplomat, my experience as a student on campus, but we really come to surround the memory of his son,
1: right,
0: Moshe, who fell in Gaza on November 10th, 2023. And for the research of my book last November, I actually had the opportunity to attend Moshe's Askara on Mount Herzl. And during those 2 weeks that I was in Israel, I met with friends of his, fellow soldiers and family members. And it really enabled me to write the book with more fluidity and really infuse all the components that I learned from his friends and family into the book and all in that experience. So he was like a friend that I never met, but he still is a friend to me. So it was really a really incredible experience to work on this project. And I'm sure that after the book comes out, we'll have many events, and we'd like to get the book translated into Hebrew, hopefully, so the Israeli public can read it too.
2: Sabrina Sofer, a graduate of George Washington University in Washington, D.C., is a research fellow at the Jerusalem Center for Security and Foreign Affairs. The Weather Bureau says it'll be a bit hotter tomorrow. Temperatures will be seasonal. Wednesday, another slight rise in temperatures, primarily in the north. The outlook for Thursday and Friday, gradually cooler. Temperatures forecast for tonight and tomorrow, Jerusalem 16 to 30, Tel Aviv 22 to 28, Haifa 20 to 27, Tzfat 15 to 30, Tiberias 20 to 34, Beersheba 20 to 33, and an Eilat from 26 tonight, going up to a high of 39 degrees Celsius tomorrow. Our top stories tonight. Iran's president says an agreement with the United States has been signed digitally already, with an official signing due on Friday. Israel says it will stay in a security zone in Lebanon. Opposition leader Yair Lapid blasts Prime Minister Benjamin Netanyahu amid the U.S.-Iran deal, saying there has been no greater diplomatic failure. Degel HaTorah plans massive convoys to protest against the arrest of draft dodgers. The EU foreign policy chief says EU foreign ministers have not reached a consensus on sanctions against Itamar Ben-Gvir. The weather outlook, a bit hotter. That's the news. Join us tomorrow at 8 p.m. on Kan Reka, the foreign languages channel of the Israeli Public Broadcasting Corporation. Together with sound engineer Yair Newman, this is David Ze'ev in Jerusalem. Good night.